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3: We're not too far away from guitar hero, the legendary Aussie act, Bob Spencer. You may have known him from Skyhooks, The Angel's Rose Tattoo, and when he was just a lad, Finch. But now, it's time for our AMRAP Song of the Week. And this week, it's Josh Owen, his song Hold Your Breath. If you've ever been to see James Rain over the last couple of years, you'll already know his voice doing backing vocals and playing guitar alongside him. He's usually to the right of him. But today, it's all about Josh holding his own space. This is a great track. Playing for you now. See what you think.

Coming up next hour, we're going to catch up with Jane Donovan. Haven't had her on the show for quite some time. She's a podcaster, author, and life and relationship coach. We're going to talk about triggers, what they do to you, and how to manage them. Now, though, Bob Spencer, guitarist, and he's been the backbone of Aussie rock bands like Finch, Skyhooks, The Angels, and Rose Tattoo. That's not just a career. That is a serious slice of music history. Bob joins you next.

0: Angels, we got to get out of this place. From the Howling album. Is that correct, Bob Spencer, who played guitar on that album?
1: I believe so. It's so long ago. There was some young bald, wasn't quite a man, wasn't quite a lad, just in between there somewhere, and he happened to thrash away on that song.
0: Well, do you know, I think I saw, I don't know what day it was, but there was a concert and there was your former band, Skyhooks. They were performing.
1: Yeah, it was in October. It was one of the Oktoberfest things, if that's the gig you're talking about.
0: Well, it was in Adelaide.
1: Yeah. And I remember Sheryl. I remember quite clearly. But in fact, I have photographs of me and the Hooks lads from that day, and I remember quite clearly speaking with Sheryl while the Hunters were on. Was it Hunters and Collectors? I can't remember.
0: I reckon that. Boom Crash Opera played. Yes. I reckon Rose Tattoo played. Yes. So if Bob Spencer hasn't been in your band, you don't matter. That's what I say.
1: Oh, okay. Thank you very much.
0: There you go. That was a great day. And the reason I bring that up is because I was there, right, and I hadn't seen the Angels for quite some time. And suddenly you were there and you were jumping all over everything, dressed in leather with all the beaded plaits down the back of your head. And yes, I went, wow, who's this guy?
1: Just a little bit overkill. In the dress department.
0: No, it was perfectly fitting. It was perfectly in fitting with the time.
1: I guess it was for the time. Now I look back and of course, I find it all quite funny. But it did seem to suit the band at the time. And
0: sure did. Gave it a bit of edge. And the person that I was with said, that's Bob Spencer. He was in Skyhooks. And I went, no.
1: Oh, really?
0: Because I remember...
1: Yes.
0: Well, you were sweet and innocent about 12 when you were in Finch and Skyhooks, and you had, you know, your lovely 70s hair, and you weren't the tough guy at all.
1: No, I'm not sure that internally I was all that sweet and innocent, but yes, I was very young. I joined the Hooks when I was 19.
0: So when were you in Finch?
1: Oh, well, I joined Finch when I was either 14 or 15. Yeah, I don't really remember. It's a very long while ago.
0: Well, it was quite a while ago. How did it all start for you? Because, you know, that would have made you a child virtuoso.
1: For me, music was my second love. The first love is the water, surfing.
0: Really?
1: Yeah. And music came along, although I remember always listening to music from the time I guess the first time I remember listening to music, I must have been around 2 or 3 years old, listening. So Dad had a HMV player in the lounge room, and he played records, and I remember hearing certain pieces of music. So I loved listening to music and the radio, but I didn't want to play anything until I hit around 9 years old. Something that I've forgotten is that the first instrument I played was snare drum in the marching band. That's the first thing I played. Well, I must have been 8, I guess, about 8, and I was very proud of my pair of drumsticks. And from there it went to guitar, but in fact, I didn't want to play guitar. I told my dad that I wanted to play saxophone, and he quite dismissively said, "Well, you're too little, choose something else," which is very my father. And so I chose guitar, but guitar was not my first choice. And I've said this before, Julie, but to this day, guitar is still not my favourite sound. It's still the sound of the saxophone.
0: Have you tried picking up the saxophone?
1: Yeah, I did. I once brought a sax back from the States when I was living there for the Beyond Salvation album, and I went nowhere with it and sold it a year later or something. There was just no time back then. I was either gigging a lot with the Angels or spending most of my time at home writing material for the Angels. There didn't seem to be time. I didn't devote time to saxophone. I worked on the band, you know, I worked on my job in the band, which was to write songs, really.
0: Some fantastic songs you did write. Remind people of what they should be listening for when they're thinking about the Angels and Bob Spencer.
1: Well, musically. So I didn't get involved in any lyric with the Angels. When I say I didn't get involved with any, a line or two here or there, but primarily the lyrics were Rick. So musically, the first album that I provided stuff for was, let's see, Don't Waste My Time, which is identical to my home demo, identical. and what's another one from that album? Did You Hurt Somebody? And the next album was almost everything except a couple of Rick songs. So Let the Night Roll On is totally Rick, and Bleeding with the Times is totally Rick, and musically everything else is
0: pretty much Bob.
1: Well, no, not pretty much Bob. I wrote with Rick.
0: Yeah.
1: The Dogs Are Talking is Rick and I. Rude Girl is all me, identical to my demo. I really can't remember the
0: tune. I know.
1: Pushing and Shoving is musically all me, and I had Rick fax me the lyrics. So for Pushing and Shoving, which I quite like, I asked Rick to fax me random lyrics, and then I put the lyrics together and made a song out of it.
0: There's the creative process for you.
1: Well, yeah, it worked for me. Rick and I worked together really well, and it was an interesting partnership. We came from very, very, very different backgrounds. My background is British rock and blues, and his background, as you know, is classical music.
0: Yes.
1: So we seem to have this cool meeting of backgrounds and ways of playing. You know, my approach to guitar playing was very different from him. I had studied guitar playing quite seriously from 9 till 16, so I had a very formal training in guitar, but he didn't. His guitar playing came via his brother, you know, whacking away on Bob Dylan songs. I never did. Well, I did that when I was 9, but then after that I was into, you know, Led Zeppelin and Free and Deep Purple and things like that. So we had very, very, very different backgrounds in terms of our musical education, what we were listening to, what influenced us, but it seemed to work. I've always said I enjoyed my time writing with Rick. It was great, and I love him to this day. He's a good bloke.
0: He is a good bloke. You're a good bloke too, Bob Spencer. Obviously, when you're a songwriter, you don't just go, oh, well, I'm going to hang up my songwriting tools now. You continue to do so. And you were talking about the British influence. You're in a band with Mick Peeling called Rob Britt. Mick Peeling being a good South Australian boy from Stars. Yeah.
1: So the way the band started was that I was having yet another midlife crisis. I just really wanted to play in a band. So I thought, well, I'm going to get a band together that only plays the music I grew up on. So I called, I think my first call was Maz.
0: From Boom Christopher?
1: Yeah, he's been a friend of mine for a very, very long while. Since the day we met, in fact, which was in 1986, I think, maybe even 85, I can't remember, but since the day we met, we've been friends. So I think I called Maz first and said, I've got this idea, I want to play Free, Led Zeppelin, The Who, blah, blah. Would you like to do it? And he said, yeah. And then I called Mick, and Mick said he'd like to do it. And so that's how the band started, British, and from about 67 to about 74, because they were the formative years for music for me as a young guitar player.

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1: Coming up next hour, Jane Donovan's going to join you. She's a podcaster, author, life and relationship coach. We're going to talk triggers, what they are, how they show up, what you can do about them. Going to head to Hitsville, USA, the Motown story. And Perth's top five is going to be very royal. Some big songs, big singles.

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2: Good morning, I'm David Cameron. US President Donald Trump says he's doubtful negotiations will end the war with Iran, despite Tehran signalling it wants talks. Donald Trump says he wasn't satisfied with the latest proposal.
3: They're having a tremendous problem getting along with each other in Iran. The leadership is very disjointed. It's got 2 to 3 groups, maybe 4, and it's a very disjointed leadership. And with that being said, they all want to make a deal, but they're all messed up.
2: Weekend AFL matches have been cancelled in Alice Springs out of respect for the family of Kumanjai Little Baby. Her accused murderer, 47-year-old Jefferson Lewis, is expected to be formally charged within days after being released from hospital into NT police custody. Rapper Baker Boy has postponed a show scheduled for Alice Springs tonight and says he'll donate the proceeds from a show in Darwin last night to the girl's family. The Victorian Liberal Party are looking to retain the state seat of Nepean in today's by-election. Labor didn't stand a candidate, but there are expected to be strong challenges from One Nation and Independents. Have you ever tried to assemble flat-pack furniture and found it's not quite as straightforward as expected? The final of the World Flatpack Championships has taken place in London. Here's the BBC's Mark Ashdown.
4: From dowels and brackets to lost instructions, building flatpack furniture can prove a tester for even the strongest relationship. The world's best professionals have taken it to the next level, facing off this morning at Excel London to determine the best of the best. In front of a live audience, two groups of 4 finalists were tasked with building a Billy bookcase, an icon of the IKEA range, with the fastest 4 progressing to an ultimate showdown, constructing a bedside table. Hayley McCauley from Wigan retained her title. She'd won the first ever championship last year. She managed her build in 8 minutes and 20 seconds, shaving almost a minute from her previous record. And crucially, Hayley had no rogue leftover screws.
2: Sport, and in their AFL showdown, a thrilling 1-point victory for Adelaide over Port Adelaide, 76-75. The Crows' Braden Cook nailed a game-winning goal with 10 seconds remaining.
5: Huge tackle! Curtain out wide! Cook! For the win! He will beat Cook! The big steal!
2: Audio courtesy of Fox. Fremantle defeated the Western Bulldogs 114-102. In the NRL, the Melbourne Storm has suffered a club record 7th straight loss. The Dolphins surged from behind to win 28 points to 10 at Lang Park. The North Queensland Cowboys defeated Canterbury Bankstown 28-12. And a record number of participants will take on the Busselton Triathlon in its 25th year. Laura Devoy reports.
6: Nearly 3,000 people are donning wetsuits for this weekend's Busselton Festival of Triathlon. Races of numerous distances will be held today and tomorrow, including the Australian Long Distance Triathlon Championships and the National Championships. 5 participants are looking to complete the course for the 25th time, having competed in every edition of the event. Organisers say more than 1,300 people are participating for the first time this year. For 750 of them, it will be their first ever triathlon. Thousands of spectators are also expected.
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9: Welcome to the last hour of the show for this week's Saturday Brekkie. We're going to spend some time in Hitsville, USA, the Motown story. There's lots of stories and some great songs coming up on that one. Plus, Merce Top 5 is very royal, very regal, and I bet there's going to be at least one song that you stop and go, wow, I forgot how good this is. Plenty of moments to sing along in that as well. And in 2 songs' time, Jane Donovan joins you. We're going to talk triggers, those moments that seem to come out of nowhere but actually tell you a lot more than you think. We're going to talk about what they are, what they do to you, and how to stop them.

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1: Tapped.
2: Coming up, one of the most important music eras was the Motown era, and we've got Hitsville, USA, continuing the Motown story. That's coming up not too far away. Now, though, ever think, oh, where did that come from when you feel a bit frustrated or something makes you feel a certain way that's a bit negative? We're talking triggers. What are they? Why they show up and what you can actually do about them with Jane Donovan. She's an author, a podcaster. She's a radio presenter. She's a life and relationship coach. So she sure knows what she's talking about. She's after this.
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2: Please welcome to the show. We've had her on here before as a love coach, Jane Donovan. Now we're going to extend what we're talking about. I don't know what it is, so it's exciting for me and you. First of all, good morning, Jane. Thanks for waking up so early to be with us.
4: Oh, good morning. Thank you for having me, and my pleasure.
2: What are you doing at the moment?
4: Well, I'm still incredibly passionate about that. Nothing has changed. I still love. So I'm not doing matchmaking anymore. I am really focusing in the self-development space, because I realize that when we really concentrate on self-development, on ourselves, and we really get to know ourselves and deeply fall in love with ourselves, and by that I mean the ugly parts, the harder parts, you know, to love, we actually create a much greater dynamic for us to be able to have authentic, beautiful relationships. So I'm still passionate and doing all of that, but I've also expanded out and I'm running workshops, and actually I've got one coming up I'm doing next Saturday, Triggers to Calm, which I'd love to talk to you about. And it's a pattern that I've watched happen for a long time. So I still really enjoy witnessing society and looking for patterns. I've always found that interesting. And then when I identify a pattern, looking at, okay, where does that come from? Why is it? And what is it we can do to assist people? Basically, my commitment is to help every person to be the best version of themselves that they can be. Who doesn't want that? We all want to be the best version of ourselves. What I noticed was over the last few years, I was saying things to people like, do you think people are getting angrier? Do you think people are getting short-tempered? And then I realized it's actually been a slow burn since probably 2020. And, you know, that was such a traumatic time for everybody. I mean, I know there are some people that go, oh, I loved COVID, got to stay home, got off the rat train. And, you know, I get all that, absolutely. But for a lot of people, it was very scary. Whatever it was that they were scared of, whether it was their health or whether it was their careers or whether it was their finances, it was a really scary time. And I feel, you know, I think a lot of us know that the media does have a lot to play with the old fear game. And that appears to have got more dramatic over the last, you know, six and a half years. And as a result, I think we're burnt out. I think our beautiful nervous systems are on fight or flight or freeze all the time, and we need to help each other to soothe our nervous systems. We have to, because the resilience is depleted, and so people that would normally be able to let things go or don't worry about buying into that are now not letting things go and are buying into that. And we've got the triggers happening that once upon a time might have been a 2 or 3 out of 10 are now a 8 or 9 out of 10. Yeah. It's not good for anyone. It's not good for the person being triggered. It's not good for the people on the receiving end. Here comes my latest passion, helping people to manage their nervous systems and live more peaceful lives.
2: The thought that came into my head was from that, I can't remember the name of the movie or the play, you know, I'm as mad as hell and I'm not going to take it. And I think that's kind of where people are at. Like, they go from somebody cutting into them where they would just go, oh, you doofus. But now they're like, oh, I'm so mad, you cut in front of me.
4: There's multiple different ways. Some of the simple ones are that if we recognize that our nervous system is overloaded, then what can we do to soothe our nervous system? So what is the low-hanging fruit? You know, we don't want to do the hard stuff. We want to do the easy stuff. We live in a fast world. We want fast results. So, you know, how can we slow down? What can we say no to? What are we buying into that we don't need to buy into? Really consciously think about, can I let that go? Or is that important to me? Is this the hill I'm going to die on? But if it is important, how can you be responsive rather than reactionary. Because if there's something that we're passionate about, that we're wanting to see changed, you know, there's lots of outrage at the moment, and rightly so, and people are really fired up. But if they want change, then we have to be able to respond, not react. Observing what's important to you and what's not. I'm not asking people to dumb it down. I'm not saying let go of the things that are important, but I'm saying if you let go of the things that are not important, it creates the space and room in your nervous system to be able to respond rather than become reactionary. There's things that we can do it, you know, are we getting good sleep? Are we getting out in the sunshine? Are we having good connective conversations with people? Are we spending too much time on social media? Are we getting, you know, I always look at social media and think, oh, I might just jump on and have a little scroll. But I don't know as I flick, what's next? I'm leaving my nervous system completely open to what comes next. And as we know, horrendous things are shown that I can immediately get flooded with a freeze or flight or whatever response and Influx the cortisol. And there goes my poor nervous system again.
2: Who wants to be riding roughshod over their algorithm so hard that they can't even look at something for 5 seconds without it changing everything for them?
4: That's too hard. It's crazy, isn't it? It's crazy. You have to be really disciplined in the second that there's a headline or a video that immediately you can feel the tension in your body. Somewhere there will be a reaction. Do your jaw get tight? Do you squeeze up? Do you, you know, your butt cheeks go like this? Your gut has a punch. As soon as you feel that, flick it, get off it, or go to something disciplined that you know soothes you, such as watching, you know, I think the number one thing, isn't it, cute animals, dogs. Dogs, I think. Or was it cats? I don't know. But, you know, the cute dogs. Animals. Something that you know is not going to place your system in distress. It used to be that you could go and watch, you know, a chick flick or whatever, and you know it's got a happy ending. But the trauma part has increased over the decades. So what used to be a sweet, like, you know, the standard storyline of troubles coming, troubles here, troubles resolved, you know, which is that basically what entertainment is in movies. And yet that middle pocket of troubles here has become so traumatic because they're taking our emotions to such a deep, dark place that even though it's got the nice ending, you've still gone there. You've still done it with your nervous system. And, you know, this also leads to people who say, you know, when I'll say, you know, are you experiencing, you know, tell me about the stress that you're experiencing in your life. And they will say, oh, no, I'm not stressed. I have got problems that I need solving that I want your help with, but I'm not stressed. Now, there's no such thing. I don't believe that there's a person on the planet that's not stressed unless you're practicing meditation 24/7 and, you know, hanging out with Buddhist monks. So, no, there are people, but people that are in our everyday regular society are stressed. What's happened is people have got very good at being high functioning with stress. But they are still stressed. Their body is filled with cortisol, which causes inflammation, which causes disease. We have to get real about what is a peaceful life. And we're so far removed from what it should be. Our bodies were never, ever designed to handle this amount of stress. Ever.
2: Correct.
4: We were designed for a tiger's coming to eat us maybe once every, I don't know, 4 or 6 weeks. And you want to be on heightened alert and dealing with that. That's what our body was designed for. But we are bombarded by emotional manipulation 24/7. We have to take charge. We have to take the reins back and become really disciplined. Now, I'm not saying that, you know, I think, oh, well, I want to watch a nice cooking show. I love watching people do things I can't do. So I sit back and kind of live my life that I can cook this beautiful dish that I can't. But even those shows have become filled with the backstory of pain, of trauma, etc. I want to choose when I want to learn about somebody's experience. And I do want to learn because I am an empathetic and compassionate person. I like to be educated, but I want to choose my time to do that, not have it forced on me. And that's the thing. We don't have the peace, the grace through the screens. It's all the black screens, unfortunately.
2: Exactly. the coaching side of it is really where you you hit your straps and you're able to look at people and listen to people, hear what they're saying to you, and then interpret it. When you have one of these workshops about being triggered and how to not be triggered, I would dare say it's probably triggering for people to walk into a space where they think, oh, everyone is better at it than me, and she knows exactly what she's doing. I now feel a little bit about myself. What would you say to that person?
4: That's the exact reason that I've actually done it online. So yeah. I'm doing it on a Zoom, and I'm actually encouraging people to change their name. So see, down the bottom of the screen here, it's got my name. You can change it to a nickname. You can turn your camera off. You don't have to participate. Sometimes the best learnings happen when we actually are in silence. However, they can send me questions before, they can type questions in the chat. If they wish, they can use their voice with a fake name and no camera to interact, etc. But I'm also going to be taking them in this particular workshop. I'm going to be taking them through a guided process that I've actually developed myself around how to heal a trigger, just one particular trigger, because I do think that it's one thing to hear information, but when we experience it, that's when we get the shift. And so that's why it's important that people do show up to experience this. Although that said, if they're not available, it is being recorded, which is another reason why, if people want cameras off and names changed to fake names, I want to protect people's privacy, but I also want to create a very safe environment for them to be able to get the greatest benefit from participating. But in a physical workshop, I was very blessed to teach one a couple of weeks ago that was with a group of young adults that are living life on the spectrum. Fabulous group. And that was all around connection, conversation and connection, how to make friends. Interesting that they weren't nervous at all in turning up. Their confidence was exceptional. And then there was the full range of, like we have everywhere in society.
2: Yep.
4: But what I find interesting is that the information that I shared with them is exactly the same as the information I share with anybody. Everybody is in the same boat, where everybody is wanting to have deeper connections.

0: for all of us to be able to engage better and deeper and more authentically.
1: Head to janedonovan.com.au. We're going to catch up with you next week. I wouldn't mind talking about workplace emotional well-being and you know, whatever else pops up. So thanks, Jane.
0: Thank you so much for having me. Have a gorgeous day.
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0: If you fancy a sing-along where you really have to hit the high notes, Murph's top five is Purpose Made. We're going to talk about Ween. But now it is time to go to Hitsville, USA. We're continuing the story of Motown.
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2: Junior Walker and the All-Stars returned to the top 10 in 1969 with What Does It Take to Win Your Love, a song that Junior Walker was initially reluctant to record.
3: I said, well, I don't know, man. So I wouldn't record it that year. And he came back the next year. You know, he said, well, man, still got that record. So I said, you still got the record, huh? He said, yeah, you gonna record it? I said, well, what is it? He said, What Does It Take to Win Your Love? I said, okay, man, let's go and see. So we went over and we started the recording. I told him, I said, man, this ain't my bag, man. You know, we got to arguing. I said, this ain't my bag. He said, would you just record the record, Junior? I said, all right, man.

0: A new act signed to Motown in the late 60s was the Originals, fronted by Freddie Gorman. The quartet began doing background vocals for other artists at Motown, then became hit artists in their own right, with a song written by Marvin Gaye. Freddie Gorman explains.
1: Well, baby, I'm for real. You know, a lot of program directors and disc jockeys, you know, they call it a doo-wop. And before we had did that, it had been quite a few years since the group had done a doo-wop. Marvin Gaye, being an old group guy himself, you know, he used to sing with the Moonglows, and I guess it was a dream of his to do something else, another group type song. And so he wrote this song with that in mind, and we were fortunate to be available at the time.

0: As 1969 drew to a close, so did an era in popular music, as Diana Ross disclosed that she would be leaving the Supremes for a solo career. Her last record with the group was to be Someday We'll Be Together, and Mary Wilson recalls it vividly.
1: It wasn't written because we were breaking up and we were saying someday we'll be together. Everyone took it like that, but this song was brought to Barry's attention by Johnny Bristol. If you'll notice, his voice is on the record. It was sort of as a guideline for Diane and for the group to show what type of feeling it should be. That's a little different type of deliverance for us. And when it was released, of course, and Diane left shortly after that, it was just sort of like our national anthem, Someday We'll Be Together.

0: Okay, let's finish off the show with some fantastic anthems and some great little ditties. It's Mirth's Top 5 All About Queen.
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2: It is my favourite time of the week. Favourite time of this show. It's when we drag him in off the street. His name's Steve Murphy, and we do Murph's Top 5 Countdown. Good morning.
3: Good morning, J-Ray. So what you're saying is if I didn't do this segment, I'd be on the streets now as well.
2: That's right. Well, everyone.
3: Right. Yeah. Oh, I need to thank you then, don't I, for saving me?
2: Well, if you want to look at it that way, of course.
3: Yeah.
2: Just doing my civic duty.
3: Yes, well done. Well done. Now, what are we doing this morning? Do you want me to tell everyone, or are you going to build this up, or how's this going to work?
2: Nah, let's just do it. What are we doing?
3: I thought top five Queen songs, just because we can, really. So, yes, the top five Queen songs over the years here in Australia, and let's get into it. So, Roger Taylor was the man that started the band, essentially. He originally actually learned guitar, but swapped to drums and taught himself, as you do, and clearly he's pretty good at it. He's the guy that's still around these days with a big, massive grey hair. I think they both have, actually. And was largely inspired by Keith Moon from The Who, actually. And what happened was that Roger met Brian May, who's also still with us, of course, and a guy by the name of Tim Staffel in 1968. That is a long time ago. After a friend apparently saw an advert on a notice board at a college for a drummer. So then the following year, Roger was actually working with the great Freddie Mercury, of course we know is the was the lead singer, at the Kensington Market. In fact, they were sharing a flat around the same time. And Freddie was an avid fan of the band Smile. So the band split up in 1970. Then in the same year, Roger turned down the chance to become the drummer for Genesis, which I thought was interesting, which led to Phil Collins joining instead. So that's a bit of a sliding doors moment. But it worked out well for both of them, didn't it? And Freddie convinced the remaining two members of Smile to continue, and he eventually joined the band, which he renamed Queen. So did you follow all that?
2: Yes.
3: Yeah, oh, good, good. And of course, Freddie, we know, is no longer with us. Left us, what, back in 1991 at the age of 45. But Brian and Roger, and of course, Adam Lambert seems to be the main man these days doing the lead singing. And I have to say, as of course, you know, everyone would agree, it's never the same as the original. But geez, he's a pretty close runner-up, isn't he?
2: He does a great job. Good job.
3: Yeah. And can I give you a quick quote of Roger before we get to the top five?
2: Sure.
3: From Roger Taylor. He says that as you get older, you think about death more, because he's 72 now. When the end does come, it would be nice if it was unexpected. It often is. He said, you should live each day and make sure you have a good time. Every time you don't have a good time, you're missing out. I kind of like that, Julie.
2: Well, let's have a good time and let's keep going.
3: Let's do it. We'll have a good time listening to the top five songs of Queen over the years here in Australia. So at number five, a song that got to number six for them and a close friend of theirs in 1981. It is, of course, Queen with David Bowie, Under Pressure.

So, yes, that one written by Queen and David Bowie, although Freddie did most of it, actually. And for this particular song, David, as in David Bowie, actually had just recorded his vocals for another Queen song, but wasn't happy with his work, so they instead wrote this particular one, and that was a good move. Bass player John Deacon is the man that came up with that bass riff, although it came very close to vanishing, apparently. According to Roger Taylor, John came up with the riff, but then the band went for pizza, as you do, before coming back to continue rehearsals. But upon returning, John had completely forgotten his idea, so the story goes. Luckily, though, Roger eventually remembered how the bass line went. And, of course, it's since become very successful in terms of in that song, but also Vanilla Ice's Ice Ice Baby, who, of course, sampled it very nicely for this song in 1990.

0: one little note different, I reckon. I think he did something. He added an extra note or something.
1: Something like that, yeah. But back to Queen and David Bowie, the two singers, as in Freddie, obviously, and David, first met in 1969, apparently, when Freddie actually fitted David for a pair of boots during his day job working on a boot store. So there's a fun fact. Apparently, too, they did argue a lot, according to the other members of the band, which, I don't know, for some reason doesn't surprise me. And not that I've ever met either of them, but they have that aura about them, don't they? And in fact, this is interesting. Sadly, neither Queen or David Bowie featured in the film clip, as you may recall. It uses a lot of black and white old footage from the good old days. Sadly, because of busy touring schedules, they couldn't meet at the same time. So that's what happened there. Anyway, number five, Under Pressure. At number four, we go back to 1980, the previous year, for a song that got to number five here in Australia. It is Another One Bites the Dust.

0: Zealand. Dink, dink. Another one bites the dust. Sing it with me, Murph. Okay.
1: No, you're doing such a fine job, I'll let you do it. This one was written by John Deacon, who we mentioned earlier, the bass player. And he was actually influenced, apparently, by this song from Chic. Of course, we know probably best for Lee Freak Out. But this song of theirs called Good Time.
0: Yeah, I can see it.
1: Apparently, the bass player for Chic, Bernard Edwards, said that, well, that Queen record came about because that bass player spent some time hanging out with us at our studio. He said, but that's okay. What isn't okay is that the press started saying that we had ripped them off. Can you believe that? Good Times came out more than a year beforehand, but it was inconceivable to these people that black musicians could possibly be innovative like that. So, yeah, obviously a little bit upset by all that, and understandably so. Apparently, it was only meant to be an album track, can you believe it? But the great Michael Jackson, who was a big fan of the band, said that, as a suggestion anyway, they should release it as a single. And, of course, Michael was right. Look what happened. It was a massive hit. Now, interestingly enough, too, Julie, with this song, they're actually accused with this song of doing something that's called backmasking, which they denied, by the way, because when you listen to this chorus of the song in reverse, apparently you can hear words like decide to smoke marijuana,
0: no,
1: it's fun to smoke marijuana, or start to smoke marijuana. Have a listen to this anyway. You be the judge. All right, let's move on to number three song, shall we? We're going back to 1984 for this one. Song that got to number two here in Australia. This one was written by Roger Taylor, of course, from the band as well, and inspired apparently by watching MTV and his three-year-old son at the time, Felix. We are talking about the great Radio Gaga.

0: Radio Goo Goo. That's us singing about us.
1: That's the one.
0: Stop
1: now,
0: it.
1: Now, I mentioned his son Felix. So apparently, what happened was that it wasn't actually a love for radio that made Roger write that song. It was actually the opposite, really. It was Radio Kaka after his son, his 3-year-old son Felix, said those words about a song he didn't like on the radio, and it went from there. And apparently Roger was actually condemning basically what radio was becoming, not liking the manner in which radio stations were very quickly becoming commercialised with limited playlists. However, the other members of Queen didn't like the song's theme and asked him to rewrite it. So Taylor rewrote the lyrics and changed the song's title to Radio Gaga, as opposed to Kaka. And then it became a song about being annoyed that people were watching TV over listening to the radio. Because, yes, Jay Ray, they should all be listening to you right about now.
0: Exactly, they all are.
1: Yes. Well, they must be if they're listening to what we're saying. Yes. And fun fact, Lady Gaga, yes, got her name from the song, saying that she loved Queen and one of her biggest influences. So she got her name, Lady Gaga, from their song Radio Gaga. So there you go, Julie. All right, let's move on to the top two. These are the two songs that Queen had in Australia that got all the way to number one. The number two song did that in 1980. It is Crazy Little Thing Called Love.

great song, written by Freddie, actually, as a bit of a tribute to Elvis. It certainly has that Elvis feel about it, doesn't it? He apparently composed this song on the guitar in around 5 to 10 minutes, as you do, which he freely admitted he wasn't very good at playing. God, imagine if he was. And apparently he wrote it while taking a bubble bath in his room at the Munich Hilton. Of course he did. Number one in Australia for 7 weeks, in fact, so it was a massive song back in 1980. Before we get to the number one song, Julie, there are three, or technically four, other songs that made the top 10 in Australia over the years, and they sound a bit like this. Sing it.

0: Yeah, all good ones.
1: All good ones. Now, I said technically four because We Will Rock You and We Are the Champions is actually on the same record. Very confusing, I know. Along with, of course, I Want It All and I Want to Break Free. So, the number one song, I reckon, I'm pretty confident when I say you already know what it is, but do you want to have a guess anyway? Maybe
0: well,
1: be wrong, but I doubt it.
0: Is it the song of my people, Fat Bottom Girls?
1: You said that, not me, first of all. Let me clarify that. And secondly, no it is not. No. Why don't I just tell you, shall I?
0: It's going to be Bo Rat.
1: It's a fair chance, isn't it? It's a song that, believe it or not, was actually a hit not once, not twice, but three times. So it's got to be number one, does it not? The first time, when it was first released way back in 1976. Yes, of course, it is Bohemian Rhapsody, as you've already said, and written by the great Freddie Mercury. So, yes, it went to number one in 1976, but it was re-released in 1992 and made the top 10 because it featured in Wayne's World. You may recall the head-banging scene in the car there.
0: One of the best scenes I've ever seen in a movie.
1: It's a classic, and apparently Freddie did see it actually before he passed away and said he thought it was hilarious. And the other time it was a hit was only a couple of years ago in 2018 when the Bohemian Rhapsody movie was released and people bought the song again. Of course, that Bohemian Rhapsody, if you haven't seen it, is definitely worth checking out, basically the life story of Freddie. So anyway, this particular song, Bohemian Rhapsody, produced by Roy Baker. And if you haven't seen the movie, then let me fill you in about it, because if you do see the movie, you'll find out how it all worked anyway. But basically, the producer of the song, Roy Baker, said that it was totally insane, is how he described it. He said, we enjoyed every minute of it. He said, it was basically a joke, can you believe it, but a very successful one. He said, we had to record it in three separate units. We did the whole beginning bit, then the whole middle bit, and then the whole end. He said, it was complete madness. The middle part started off being just a couple of seconds, but Freddie kept coming in with more Galileos, and we kept on adding to the opera section, and it just got bigger and bigger. We never stopped laughing. He said, that was at a time when rock bands were so intent on being heavy. This was not exactly a cool idea. It was very left of centre. Yes, that's a good way of describing it, actually. The last few words, it definitely was different. And as you'll see in the movie, it was hard for them to convince certain people that it was going to be a hit. But look what's happened. It's become their biggest hit and massive, of course, and more than once, for that matter. So, of course, the number one song by Queen in Australia over the years. We've already had Under Pressure at 5. Another One Bites the Dust at 4. Radio Gaga at 3. And Crazy Little Thing Called Love It Too. But here is Bohemian Rhapsody and J-Ray. We will catch you next week.
0: Thank you, Steve Murphy. Murph's Top 5, an absolute ripper as per usual. You do great work, young man. Talk to you next
1: week. Thank you, young lady. Scaramouche, scaramouche.
0: Let's do the Fandango.
1: That too.
0: And it's time for me to get out of here as well. Stick around for some more great local programming on this very station, and I'll catch you again next week. See you, Steve.
1: See you, Julie.

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2: Good morning, I'm David Cameron. US President Donald Trump says he's not happy with Iran's latest peace proposals. Iranian state media said earlier that Tehran had delivered new proposals to Pakistan, which is mediating. But Mr. Trump told reporters the Iranians were asking for things he couldn't agree to without providing details. Here's BBC Persian's Kazra Naji.
3: We don't know what's in the Iranian proposal and why it's falling short of the expectations of the American side. But previously, the Iranians were saying that let's focus on the Strait of Hormuz. We will end the blockade. You lift the blockade against us. And then we will discuss the nuclear issue sometime in the future. But obviously, that's not enough. And the Americans want to talk about the nuclear issue now.
2: Meantime, Australia is in discussions with the United States to help reopen the Strait of Hormuz. Prime Minister Anthony Albanese says it's in the world's interest to get the vital waterway open.
4: Because this is having a devastating impact on the global economy. We'll discuss those things respectfully. And what we want to see, though, is for a de-escalation. We want to see peace.
2: There are growing calls to make sight-saving eye treatments more accessible and affordable for older Australians. Advocates are pushing for a new government incentive to encourage more specialists to bulk bill treatment for age-related macular degeneration. CEO of the Macular Disease Foundation, Dr. Kathy Chapman, says some older people have to keep working to pay for injections.
5: We speak with many people in our community who have to work because stopping treatment would mean risking blindness. Age-related macular degeneration is a really common condition. One in seven Australians aged over 50 show signs of the disease. So this is a real and growing issue.
2: A local government body in Tasmania's south says a data breach may have exposed ratepayers' names and addresses. Kingborough Council says it was made aware yesterday that data containing property information, ownership and occupier details was temporarily made publicly accessible on Thursday. In a statement, the council says access was removed the same day and the data is no longer available online. It's believed a technical issue was to blame. A campaign is aiming to educate Australians of the environmental threat posed by feral deer. Cute But Costing Us Dearly is an online campaign aimed at building awareness of the invasive species. National Feral Deer Management Coordinator Dr. Jane McKenzie explains what the campaign aims to achieve.
6: We've got an awareness campaign out at the moment encouraging people to report sightings or signs of deer on the Deer Scan app, which is part of the Feral Scan app, which covers other pest species as well. And the reason we want people to report them is that this helps us build up an idea of where deer are, and this will hopefully lead to us being out of control and prevent their continued spread.
2: Activists have tried to block the entrance to the New York Stock Exchange in a protest against billionaires and what they describe as rising fascism. The demonstration on International Workers' Day was called in the middle of peak trading hours. In sport, Australian pace bowler Mitchell Starc has taken 3-for-40 in his return to the Indian Premier League as Delhi claimed a 7-wicket win over Rajasthan.
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9: Hello, hello, and welcome to Fair Comment. News and current affairs reflecting the diversity of Australia, connecting people from all around the nation on the Community Radio Network. 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I'm Eduardo Jordan, and this week on the show...
10: I think it was that knowing that our communities had a bit of foresight and owning that agency and having some of that back in, but also We don't get to see footage of our mob from the 1920s. Yeah.
9: We explore how a new documentary shows how a First Nations filmmaker traced connections from her family tree. We have all the details. And also today,
11: what we see with the films is it's an opportunity to educate, to get people to not see Africa as a monolith. You would be surprised, or maybe not surprised, that people still think Africa is a country. Just starting from the basic to understand that Africa is very different.
9: The Africa Film Fest, it's on its way, and for the first time, the films are screening in Melbourne. What's about the African films appealing to an Australian audience? Stay with us with this and more on Fair Comment.
12: That's Fair Comment.
9: But first, a new report in Victoria shows how natural disasters and poverty are linked across the state. The Ripple Effects report was published by the Victorian Council of Social Services, showing how floods impacted 63 of the 79 local government's areas across the state. The report was based on the 2022 floods in Victoria, analysing how spatial injustice is exacerbating poverty. The council is asking all government levels to invest in risk reduction and support for vulnerable members of the community, such as First Nations and multicultural communities in regional LGAs. The report also shows areas where multicultural communities in Greater Melbourne live are more affected when a natural disaster hits. I ask CEO of the Victorian Council of Social Services, Juanita Pope, what the report entails.
13: The Ripple Effects report presents actually the first major comprehensive analysis of spatial injustice in relation to the 2022 floods. So as you might recall, back in 2022, floods impacted 63 of Victoria's local government areas. It was a significant incident. But this is the first time that anyone has analysed how poverty and disadvantage impacted that flood and its aftermath.
9: So as you mentioned, the report shows a quantitative analysis of spatial injustice across Victoria. What does spatial injustice mean in the report's context?
13: What spatial injustice means is that this report considers where poverty was more prevalent, both before the floods and where that poverty was exacerbated after the floods. So what the report finds is that more than average levels of poverty existed in the areas that were hit by the floods, and that was before the floods hit. And then after the floods, that poverty and disadvantage was exacerbated. And a year after the flood event, this report finds that disposable income was $22,000 a year lower for households that were in affected areas compared to households of similar circumstances elsewhere. So what it shows is that when disaster events strike communities that are already experiencing poverty, those circumstances are exacerbated and poverty can deepen and worsen over time, you know, if there's not proper measures in place to support community recovery.
9: So as you mentioned as well, the report shows that poverty increased after these 2022 floods. What population sectors were more disadvantaged from these natural disasters and why?
13: The report looks at a series of different cohorts of populations that were affected by the floods. And the report finds that in regional Victoria, culturally and linguistically diverse people were more likely to live in the flood-affected areas. So they were people who were particularly affected also in the aftermath of the floods. We also know that for flood areas that were in Melbourne, almost one in two people in hard-hit Maribyrnong were culturally and linguistically diverse. So the areas where the flood was particularly brutal were those areas where culturally and linguistically diverse peoples were more numerous, and that means that they experienced those impacts more acutely than others.
9: Now, how important is psychological support after these events, according to the report?
13: Yeah, well, psychological support is just absolutely crucial. And what this report finds is that there were significantly higher levels of depression and mental ill health after the floods in affected communities. So it is really important that we increase investment in mental health supports and psychosocial recovery after disasters, and particularly in regional areas where social isolation is already an issue for many.
9: And what are some of the recommendations the report provides to all levels of government for future flood events?
13: So this report makes a series of recommendations to all levels of government about how they can invest better, smarter, and more deeply to prevent the long-term impacts of disaster events like these floods in future. One of the first things that governments can do is to invest in risk reduction and preparedness. We know that after an event like the floods and many other natural disasters, the tendency of government is to fund short-term relief, but we need to see more investment in long-term recovery. We also need to see more in government investment in preparing communities to get ready for what will inevitably and unfortunately be more frequent and more severe disasters as we move into a climate-changed world. Some of the other things that this report recommends are particular recommendations in relation to First Peoples, emergency preparedness, response and recovery. So this report finds that First Peoples in Victoria were disproportionately likely to be impacted by the floods. And so we have some great foundations in Victoria to build on, with Australia's first treaty now in place in Victoria. And this report calls on Victoria to commit to and fund the implementation of some of those crucial recommendations as part of the treaty process, including mechanisms that would enable Aboriginal people to have a more active say in emergency management and also to protect country and cultural heritage in disaster situations.
9: Well, those are all my questions. That would be all on my side. Is there anything else you would like to add?
13: This report has a recommendation that all levels of government should support multicultural communities to lead emergency preparedness, response and recovery. One of the things we saw in the 2022 floods was that multicultural communities were experiencing barriers to emergency management planning, and sometimes due to language barriers or other cultural barriers, they weren't necessarily front and centre for emergency response. So we do call on governments to invest in specific mechanisms that will help multicultural communities prepare for and recover from disaster events like the floods.
9: That was CEO of VCOS, Juanita Pope. 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

0: new documentary explores the extraordinarily forgotten history of a team of indigenous circus performers who took the world by storm. The documentary Michael Ian O'Hart, Sis Jagel filmmaker Pauline Clegg, traced connections from her family tree to honor the remarkable story of indigenous achievement, which would see a family of performers traveling across the world transcending the racial boundaries of the time. To SER's contributor Stephen Hill asked filmmaker Associate Professor Pauline Clegg how she was able to retrace her family history to unearth a story about her pioneering ancestors, and how the Colianos were able to use performance as a way to evade the assimilation policies of the Australian government following Federation.
1: I mean, the greatest thing about them is that they're extremely well known, not in Australia, but everywhere else. And I started collecting newspaper articles when I was about 12. I didn't think I was going to be a filmmaker when I first started imagining this story and finding out about the family. And then about 15 years ago, I tried to get it up again. There was a book that was out, the historical account that was written in the book, for me, felt like at times didn't give agency to the mother. And I'd been told all about this mother that was strong-willed and wanted to make a better place for her kids. And so I think that was the impetus for me to start the story. And I knew that there was film. I knew that Con had a camera. And so I knew that there was footage around.
2: Tell us a little bit about the history of this circus trip from the documentary. I believe they started out very much in the rough and ready world of tent boxing with Con Sullivan.
1: Yes, Con Senior met Julia while he was on the tent boxing circuit. He at times also did a sideshow hustle, and sometimes the fights meant you got injured, and so he would have the sideshow for when he was injured. He met Julia on one of those bouts when he was doing the sideshow. They got married very early and she went on the sideshow with him. They started having children. They started getting more girls than they did boys. And so there was a little bit of, what do we do? Boys were the only ones that were boxers back at the turn of the century. And then at the same time, there were huge policy changes happening for Aboriginal Australia. The mother was a Gamilaroi woman from a Narrabri region. Marrying an Irishman meant that her kids were highlighted as possibly a part of assimilation policies, and so to keep her children hidden, they created this circus. And
2: so this is done at the time of like Federation, where Australian government is really focused on forcing Aboriginals into reserve, often separating family members.
1: And also the stolen generation.
2: Yeah, definitely much so, yeah.
1: By 1908, they were fully taking kids away. And around that time, there were about 7 of the kids. So Julia was adamant she was never going to have her kids taken away, and they never were.
2: The performance, the travelling trip, was also a very good way of evading the scrutiny of the authorities that were...
1: Absolutely. I mean, you know, and hiding in a way in plain sight. And because they're exotic acts. Their skin colour allowed them to be Royal Hawaiians at times, or Arab or whatever. It allowed them to create that exoticness without putting a highlight on who they actually were.
2: Yeah, that's what's really interesting about the film is how the Kalina family were able to shapeshift. I think that's the term that you use in the film.
1: Yeah.
2: And pass off as different races to evade the discriminatory authorities. And also, it's also a good way of appealing to the public. Like, you show how it was a great way to make an act, you know.
1: Absolutely. They were a circus group originally of 10 to 15 of them, and they looked like they were a biggish team because 6 of them would jump on as the Royal Hawaiians and then 4 of them would be the Arab tumblers. They look like a bigger circus.
2: So you have multiple roles. And you
1: multiple roles.
2: They pass off as West Indian, Spanish, Arabic, Hawaiian.
1: Mexican at one point. They had a whole lot of those sort of exotic, dark personas they played to. And it just so happened that during that time, the circus being the biggest entertainment in the world, that they got noticed very quickly.
2: Tell us a little bit about Con Colina. He's certainly a remarkable life. As you said, he's like a tightrope walking pioneer. Some of his fans included Charlie Chaplin, unfortunately Adolf Hitler, but he also was known for his Rudolph Valentino star appeal, and he was one of the highest paid people in the circus at the time. Tell us a little bit about this remarkable career.
1: Oh, gosh. It's such a long career. I mean, that's the amazing thing about them. They started when they were not quite teenagers and became superstars and didn't retire until the 1960s. So they had huge careers. Con, as I said, was one of the only people that for a very long period of time could do the forward

0: just exceptional at their craft, and they trained something like 7 to 10 hours a day when they were learning. This is before the talkies came out, so the circus was the number one show in the world, and Con was a pin boy, so much so that he would travel during the spring and summer of America and then go across to Europe and be an entertainer in Europe, where he famously met Adolf Hitler and Mussolini and other famous people. I mean, the whole family were around. Sort of, we call them the Forrest Gumpers of history, in a way, because in that era of that sort of 1924 to around the 1950s, they were everywhere. They were big names.
1: What I also found interesting is, I mean, really, it's a story that illustrates how self-sufficient and entrepreneurial Indigenous Australians were, despite all the legal boundaries placed on them. Looking back on this family history, does this provide you with a sense of pride?
0: Oh, yeah. Look, I think that's one of the really big issues that we have to have conversations about, because identity that is contemporary, for some of our families, they're a part of the stolen generation, and so how do we bridge that gap? But then there's another group that were coming out of that 1850s massacre into the oppression of the 1900s, sort of like a hidden generation. People started to hide and evade. Mm-hmm. They knew what could happen. I think it was that knowing that our communities had a bit of foresight and owning that agency and having some of that back in. But also, we don't get to see footage of our mob from the 1920s being so joyful, dancing and celebrating, and because most of the stuff that we see has been a part of the footage of the anthropologists or those people that were documenting our communities around the mission times.
2: That was Associate Professor and Filmmaker Pauline Clegg speaking with 2SER's Stephen Hill.

0: Welcome back to Fair Comment on the Community Radio Network, up to our last story. This weekend, Melbourne will kick off the Africa Film Fest, featuring films and docos from Ghana, Kenya, Nigeria, Sudan, Algeria, and Guinea-Bissau. It's the first time the festival will be hosted outside Sydney. In Victoria alone, there's around 90,000 residents with an African background, impacting the greater Melbourne community and the regions. To chat more about the event, I spoke with African Film Fest organizer Mumbi Hinga.
1: So, Africa Film Fest Australia, we actually started in Sydney in 2024, and we ran that for 2 years. However, during that period of time, we've had a lot of audiences or people from other states, especially Melbourne, who have been reaching out to us to bring a version of the festival into Melbourne. And the thing is, there's no other Pan-African film festival in Australia at all. There is a South Africa film festival, which is only for South African films. And so the full 54 countries in Africa are not really represented on the screen. And it was very important for us, even though we are based in Sydney, to move on to Melbourne because, there's a significant African population in Melbourne. And we feel like the art is very vibrant in Melbourne, and the audience would resonate with the films and the festival in general and any programming that we have to offer. And really, Melbourne was a no-brainer for us to transition from Sydney to Melbourne.
0: Now, what are some of the films the African Film Fest will showcase this year?
1: So we've got 6 films that are showing in the program from Friday all the way on to Sunday. One of the films that's seeming really popular with the audience is called Fanon. For those who might not be familiar, France is based on Franz Fanon, who was a psychiatrist and a revolutionary thinker whose work examined things like colonialism, race, identity, and psychological liberation. And what makes this film powerful is that it doesn't just show the man behind the idea, it explores how colonial systems don't just control

0: land, they shape the human mind. And audiences have responded to this strongly because it connects history to the present, like what's happening now around the world. So it's not only historical, but it's kind of urgent. And I think there's something empowering about seeing African intellectual thoughts centered on the big screen with real cinematic weight and seriousness. And one of the things it expands is the narrative beyond stereotypes. And another film maybe I can talk about is My Father's Shadow, which is our closing film. It's been very popular. My Father's Shadow brings the focus inwards because it's bringing us into the family space. So it's done by these two brothers who are based in the UK, but it was filmed in Nigeria, and it explores the emotional complexity between fathers and their children. So these two directors, who in real life, their father died when they were very young, they've made this film based on memory, but also imagining what life would have been like with their dad.
1: What is it about African films that will appeal to a Melbourne audience, or an Australian audience in this case, you think?
0: I think based on what we've seen in Sydney, and based on the ticket sales anyway, because they were very quick, some of the sessions to sell, is that the stories are very diverse. So there's no particular, when you look at the stories, there's no particular theme that we're going for. Even though they're African stories, they're very different. So this Jungle Life is talking about, you know, refugees. And so it could be people who are interested in humanitarian stories, for example, in human rights. We've got a beautiful film called Nawi from Kenya, which is based on true stories of children getting married. And so a story like this who will appeal to people who are interested in women empowerment, in human rights as well. We've got The Fisherman, which is our opening film. It's a funny, hilarious, award-winning story. So this is on a lighthearted note. And this is basically for cinema lovers who, you know, just want to come and watch something different. And what we've seen is, even with the, you know, the bigger platforms, there is a thirst for diversity. People are looking for something different to watch.
1: Now, usually Africa has been stereotyped into several labels, you know, that, okay, you know, Africa is just one country, it doesn't have more than 50 countries, Africa is the poorest continent in the world. So these are stereotypes. How are these films breaking these stereotypes, you think?
0: So the thing with film is almost everyone watches something. And so through film, it's a very powerful platform for many things, for getting to know each other, because sometimes we make assumptions because we don't know. And what we see with the films is it's an opportunity to educate, to get people to see, to not see Africa as a monolith. You would be surprised, or maybe not surprised, that people still think Africa is a country, right? Just starting from the basic to see, to understand that Africa is very different. It's got a bit of everything. You know, good, bad, beautiful. It can be a very, very beautiful place. But unfortunately, in mainstream media, we often tend to see a lot of the negatives. But what we do with the film is show the full spectrum of what Africa is like. But then the other thing is we just feel like for social cohesion, when people interact physically, personal interactions challenge negative assumptions, because we start to see each other as individuals rather than this monolith of, you know, Africa is like this or Africans are like this. And labels like this can dehumanize people. But coming into a film festival, interacting with Africans and watching films about and done by Africans or African Australians brings that human aspect into it. And it can also help to recognize that common humanity, because once we get to know different people, we start to recognize our shared values. We see that through films, the common good, and then breaking down that us versus them mentality.
1: Mumi, where can we get more information about the festivals? Where can the community look for more information about the films? Where can we go?
0: So we'd love to see all the Melbournians in Sydney from the 27th to the 29th of this month at Cinema Nova. And you can find us through our website.
1: That was Africa Film Festival organizer Mumbi Hinga. And for more information about the festival, you can go to the website on africafilmfest.au. In that's it for the show today. Thanks so much for your company. Fair Comment respects Aboriginal and Torres Strait Islander elders throughout Australia and the continuing contribution they make through the custodianship of their lands. Fair Comment is produced at Radio 4EB in Mianjin, Brisbane, where we share the world with you. 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I'm Eduardo Jordan. It's been a real privilege being with you today. 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
4: Hello and welcome to The Wire Weekly, with the best stories of the week from the daily episodes of The Wire. I'm Amina Shakur, coming to you from Sin in Melbourne, Victoria. Thanks for being with us today. We're on air across Australia thanks to the Community Radio Network. And today on the show,
5: I would say that we've been trying to fight the Liberals for so long that it's really weird to see the Liberals with such a low vote, but if the low vote is because of a high vote for One Nation, then I don't think that's something we should celebrate.
4: Labor returns to government in South Australia with a landslide victory.
6: Rolling short-term contracts with no job security. They don't know whether they're going to have a job next month or next week, even sometimes whether they'll be able to pay the bills.
4: ABC staff strike for 24 hours in a push for fair pay and better working conditions. And later today,
7: finding like a regular time that works for you when you're less likely to be interrupted. For a lot of people, that's bedtime. But
4: we look at how you can keep consistent on your reading habits. We'll have this and more for you over the next half hour. Labor has returned to government in a landslide victory in South Australia. Voters and politicians alike are coming to terms with the emerging presence of One Nation and the collapse of the Liberal Party. National Radio News' Noah Seckham and The Wire's Emma Watsky with the story.
8: We're now, coming up to midnight on election night. And so you spent most of tonight at the Labor headquarters. What was the mood in that room?
9: So pretty high energy. Everyone was quite positive. There was a buzz, a lot of anticipation before the premier entered. It was a packed room.
10: 4 years to make sure that the next 4 years are as busy as the last 4 years.
5: I would say that we've been trying to fight the Liberals for so long that it's really weird to see the Liberals with such a low vote, but if the low vote is because of a high vote for One Nation, then I don't think that's something we should celebrate.
11: And in terms of, you know, Labor being re-elected, where do you want to see the government, you know, move next?
12: I think they probably need to continue to work on ramping, for one thing. I think that's about it. I think everywhere else they're doing well.
8: Some of the folks that you're able to talk to, I understand you spoke with one of the ministers. And what was her takeaway?
9: I spoke with Minister Katrine Hildyard and, you know, got a feel for how she was feeling about the day, the week, the campaign.
13: What we've seen today is a backing of that plan. I could not be more grateful for the support of South Australians.
11: And are you concerned at all about the rise of popularity for One Nation?
13: So what I think we've seen tonight is that there is a party that's been in this contest that has sought to go about dividing our community. What I, and I know our united team, will continue to focus on is what brings us together. And I look forward to doing that as part of that united team.
9: And you attended the Liberal event. So what was the mood like there, and how did that all transpire?
8: Well, I think a lot of folks, myself included, were expecting it to be a much more depressing scene than I think we actually got, thinking back to the federal election. But to be honest, tonight was quite positive. There were a lot of people hopeful for the future. We heard from, you know, Ashton Hearn, the leader of the Liberals, saying that she's hopeful that they can do something. Not all is lost, essentially.
14: We have been sent a message tonight that there is a large cohort of South Australians who are sick to death of the status quo.
8: The crowd seemed to be mostly in support of that, you know, like this consensus that, yep, we move on, upwards and onwards.
12: I was hoping for a miracle that the Liberal candidate

0: conditions. The move followed months of negotiation, with staff rejecting a revised enterprise agreement that included a one-off once and stronger protections to maintain trusted news services. I spoke with Michael Slezak, journalist at ABC and federal president of MIA.
1: You can't provide quality news and entertainment without the people making that content receiving adequate compensation for their work. We've suffered years of not only cuts in the number of staff at the ABC, but people's pay and conditions have been going backward for years and years. We're now in a situation where people live sometimes for years, decades, on short-term contracts at the ABC, rolling short-term contracts with no job security. They don't know whether they're going to have a job next month or next week, even sometimes whether they'll be able to pay the bills. If you're a journalist, it is very hard to report the news without fear or favour if you're fearing for your job.
0: What impacts would that 24-hour strike leave on the ABC?
1: I mean, there'll be a massive impact on the ABC. I don't think you'll see anything normal programming. It's up to management what they do with the ABC without its usual workers around, but you won't be seeing your normal programming, whether that's 7 p.m. news. Nothing will look like it normally. Don't have the reporters, the producers, the presenters, that are normally there. Those jobs, exactly what it will look like, I guess it's not our job to sort out, so I don't really know. I'll be watching with the rest of you.
0: The current offer has been described as inadequate. What would be a fair outcome?
1: Yeah, so more than 400 MIA members met yesterday to ask themselves and answer that exact question. So previously we had a log of claims with a range of demands or claims, and members got together yesterday and lowered that. And this is what it will take for the ABC to get us to call off the strike. And essentially it amounts to 4% per year over the 3 years of the agreement, which is only a little bit above, which means our pay starts going forward again rather than backwards, and to the way that our experience is recognised in that. So at the moment, we have this problem where people just get stuck in their pay bands for years and years and years, and no matter how against they are, how much expertise they bring to the organisation, they are not rewarded for that, and they keep getting paid as junior journalists and producers, even when they are, in fact, incredibly experienced. And so what we're calling for is progression through the pay band, so that if you've been in one band for 5 years, you move up to the next one. We don't think it's too much to ask. It sort of should be really a normal process, and is in fact becoming normal across the industry for that. We've also called for improved security. We have an enormous number of ABC staff on short-term contracts, which makes doing them incredibly hard. And look, if they came to the table with those three things, they would be able to get us to call off the strike. We acknowledge, of course, the important role that AI could play in our work and support in implementing it in a responsible way. But it is very revealing that management has refused to say that AI won't replace us. And in fact, in a meeting with Hugh Marks, he said that he can't commit to that because AI is expensive and job losses will result as the one thing that he can cut in order to pay for it. So he's effectively said that the expense we'll have to make to pay for AI is going to be jobs, journalist jobs. There's a long way to go before we can find agreement between management and workers at the ABC.
0: That was journalist at ABC and federal president of MIA, Michael Slezak, speaking to The Wire. The direction of the political right in Australia is increasingly under scrutiny as the coalition looks to rebuild following its election loss and redefine its identity with voters. Former LNP Senator Gerard Rennick has been among those questioning the party's trajectory, arguing it has drifted from its core principles. Since leaving the LNP, he has moved to establish his own political movement, positioning himself as a part of a broader shift on the right, with debates intensifying around leadership, economic management, and the future direction of the Conservative politics in Australia. He spoke with The Wire's Patrick Dunstan.
2: We need to be honest. I think the frustration is more with the actual coalition from its traditional voter base. If you actually look at the Labor Party, whilst its primary vote is collapsing, it hasn't collapsed anywhere near as much as what has happened to the Liberal Party. So obviously One Nation are benefiting from that. But from the point of view of the coalition side of the

0: spectrum, we're still seeing the 2PP in the low 40s, and that's a real concern. And so it's not enough for One Nation to just cannibalise the coalition vote. They've actually got to be able to go out and get the actual swinging voters as well. And at this stage, Pauline Hanson hasn't been able to do that.
1: The coalition has now had two splits and two leadership changes since the 2025 election. Angus Taylor is now Liberal leader and Matt Canavan leads the Nationals, both promising a more conservative direction. As someone who left the LNP saying it had lost its way, does this new leadership actually represent what you were calling for, or is it too little too late for the coalition?
0: That's a great question. Look, I've got the utmost respect for Matt Canavan. I worked alongside him for 6 years. He's a very hard worker. You know, he does understand his subject matter. He's very erudite. So I think Matt is a good choice to be the leader of the National Party. Now, whether or not it's too little too late, that only time will tell, but it is a genuine concern that they have left their run too late, because it seems to me as though a lot of the traditional National Party voter base has just switched off from the coalition, and I think they've already made their minds up to vote One Nation. So the challenge for Matt Canavan will be to actually to be able to convince their voter base, the National Party voter base, to change their mind back to voting for the Nationals. And that's not going to be easy, because as I just said, a lot of their traditional voter base has just decided that's it, we've moved on. Voting intentions are very sticky, so once people change their mind, they tend to stick with that decision for a long time to come. Now, with the Liberals, I think they're also in big trouble. Angus, while he does, he's quite a bright guy, he's got a lot of knowledge on a lot of subjects, he hasn't yet got a lot of cut through, and if he wants to restore the Liberal Party vote, he's got to get more cut through. So that hasn't happened yet. So both parties in their own rights, and then obviously collectively as the coalition, are going to struggle to regain a lot of the votes they've lost to One Nation, in my view.
1: Andrew Hastie is often spoken about as a potential future leader of the Liberal Party. Do you see him as someone capable of taking the party forward, given that he has the cut through that Angus Taylor seems to lack?
0: Well, look, yeah, I mean, Andrew will have the potential to lead the party, no doubt, in the future, depending on the success of Angus. He'd be touted as one of the future leaders, along with Jacinta Price. He will have more cut through than Angus. At the moment, I know a lot of the voter base are annoyed with him for backflipping on the hate speech laws earlier this year. He originally said he wasn't going to vote for them and then backflipped and said that he did and did vote for them. To be fair to Andrew, a lot of the issues in the bill that was of concern was taken out of the bill. This is the problem with saying one thing and doing another. It's like a lot of people aren't going to accept that.
1: Labor has significantly expanded federal expenditure since returning to government. In your assessment, is that spending contributing to persistent inflationary pressure? And which areas of the budget do you consider to be the least justified?
0: Yeah, great question. Absolutely. Look, but the Labor Party has blown spending out. Obviously, we need to rein in the amount of money paid to bureaucrats. We need to rein in the amount of subsidies paid to renewables. We obviously need to reform and make the NDIS more efficient. We don't necessarily want to cut programs, but what we do want to do is cut the margins and the rorting that is going on within NDIS, so we can save money there as well. And the other thing we want to do is have a federation convention that looks at bringing together the state and federal governments with a view to streamlining the duplications of roles and responsibilities between state and federal governments.
2: That was former LNP Senator Gerard Rennick speaking to The Wire's Patrick Dunstan. As the federal budget approaches, anti-poverty advocates and policy experts are urging the government to ditch tax discounts, saying they drive housing inequality by disproportionately benefiting Australia's wealthiest demographics. The Wire's Sam Giorgio spoke with James Hull, Senior Advisor at Australian Council of Social Services, and Matt Grudnoff, Senior Economist at the Australian Institute for More.
3: The capital gains tax discount in combination with negative gearing have really supercharged inequality and driven up home prices, all at significant cost to the budget and the community.
4: That's Matt Grudnoff, Senior Economist at the Australian Institute. He says the current capital gain tax discount means you only pay tax on half of the profit.
5: The capital gains tax discount means that you pay less tax if you earn income from capital gains. In this particular case, it's a 50% discount, so you only pay tax on half of your capital gain. So if you earn $100,000 from wages, you'll pay tax on all of the $100,000. If you earn $100,000 from a capital gain, you'll only pay tax on $50,000.
4: Mr. Gridnoff says the capital gains tax is a significant factor driving housing inequality.
5: It's probably the main cause of the massive increase we've seen in house prices. What it has done is it has made investing in housing so much more lucrative, because if you earn income as a capital gain, you pay a lot less tax. So what's happened is investors have rushed into the market, they've bid up the price, outbidding first home buyers and locking people out of the housing market.
4: James Hall, senior advisor from ACOS, says the capital gains tax discount is set up to benefit the wealthiest Australians and those on higher incomes.
3: So the wealthiest 10% of households, they now own 2/3 of the value of investment properties and of shares, and 83% of the benefit of the CGT discount goes to the highest 10% of income earners. And they've got an average income of over $250,000. In comparison, you know, younger people are getting locked out of home ownership, and we've seen home ownership rates decline, partly because of the increase in home prices as a result of the combined impact of these tax breaks.
4: Mr. Hall points to ACOS policy reform and says lowering the capital gains tax discount is necessary to improve outcomes for first home buyers.
3: We think that the curbing of the CGT discount, as well as reining in negative gearing, they're important for addressing housing affordability, as well as raising revenue for the essential supports and services we need. We think the reform proposals we're pushing could boost home ownership by up to 5%. And that's really significant in the context of ownership rates falling by 3 to 4% over the past two decades and higher for people under 40. So we'd see a shift in the proportion of occupiers who are investors, so that share decreasing, and an increase in the share of owners who are occupiers. It's a similar impact to the government meeting its commitment to build 1.2 million homes. So yeah, reduced investors and increased occupiers. And that's because investors would have less incentive to speculate on housing where there's no sort of concessionally tax gain at the end, and the ability to deduct losses from their unrelated wage income throughout the time that they own the asset.
4: Mr. Grindorf is calling for the removal of the current capital gains tax discount and says it would shift investors out of the residential housing market.
5: What we need to do is scrap the capital gains tax discount. If we scrapped that, what would happen is investors would be less likely to want to invest in residential housing, instead go and invest in other areas. And what that would mean is less people showing up on auction day to buy the house, and first home buyers would get a leg up and be able to buy those properties. And this would effectively make housing more equally distributed across the country, but it would also mean a lot more people living in a home that they own.
2: That was The Wire's Sam Giorgio with that story. New research from Monash University is offering a roadmap to help Australians read more often by turning reading into simple everyday habits. The study with Creative Australia and Australia Reads follows a recent report which found that about 55% of readers and 50% of non-readers say they read less than they intend to. The research looks at how to close the gap between wanting to read and actually reading. I spoke with lead researcher Dr. Brianna Wright for more.
6: So there has been this decline that we're seeing in recreational reading. What our research has told us is that the reasons for that decline are varied, and they change depending on the type of reader as well. Some of the common reasons are related to competing priorities during people's leisure time, not being able to necessarily find books that match people's reading interests, and also people have a reasonable amount of leisure time, but at the moment it can be quite fragmented depending on their lifestyle. So they might not feel like they have a lot of leisure time, even though they do.
7: The research focuses on simple actions. What's one easy change people could make to read more?
6: I'm going to break this down into two kind of areas. The first is things, easy things that people can do to find books that they want to read. And that's because you can't read a book that you haven't found yet. So if you're struggling to find books that you want to read, using really simple tools like library apps and curated recommendation lists are really great ways to find books that might interest you. If you have no problem finding books and it's just making time to read, there's something called setting intentions that is a really powerful tool. And this is looking at your calendar and figuring out when you enjoy reading and trying to carve out time to just start getting that behavior incorporated into your life.
7: For me, I struggle with consistency. So I've joined a couple of book clubs that's helped me keep that momentum going throughout the year of reading. What would you recommend for someone that struggles with that consistency?
6: So consistency can be hard because like there are a lot of unexpected events that pop up. Finding like a regular time that works for you when you're less likely to be interrupted. For a lot of people, that's bedtime. But there are lots of people that don't like reading at bedtime because they're too tired or they start to kind of zone out a little bit. So for some people, it might be on a weekend morning or it might be on their commute. A really resonant kind of strategy was actually people starting to listen to audiobooks while they're commuting to work. So they can be really easy ways just to get more consistency in people's lives. But also, as you mentioned, things like book clubs are fantastic because they add a bit of social pressure. You've got to read the book before you meet everybody. And so it's a bit of a social commitment. So that's actually a fantastic way if you enjoy.
7: I mean, we talked about how to read more consistently, but why is it important to read?
6: So there are lots of benefits that come from reading, but I also want to say, like, it's okay not to read. Not everybody enjoys reading, and it's certainly not going to be something that every single person wants to do, and that's completely fine. But we know that it helps relieve stress. It can increase empathy. There are studies that show that it helps us sleep better. It can increase how we can relate to people. And also, people just tend to really enjoy reading. They find it a really enjoyable leisure activity. And in some of our research, we've found that it brings people a lot of comfort. The main emotion that people associated with reading for leisure was comfort. And that is a stark contrast to quite a lot of other leisure activities, especially like things like social media.
7: Is there a way we can shift, I guess, our brains to think of reading as something more enjoyable instead of something we need to do?
6: Yes. So our research really clearly told us actually that thinking about reading not in like a pressured way as something that we have to do, and especially that there's not certain books that we should be reading, you know, that some books are better than others. Reading books that you want to read is the most important thing in this space. So not feeling like, you know, you've got to read those long classics because you've just got to know what they're about. Reading what you want, whether that's a graphic novel, whether that's an adventure, crime, romance, like all of these are fantastic categories.
7: And what role do libraries have in making, I guess, reading more accessible?
6: So libraries are a fantastic resource for many reasons, but particularly because we can borrow books there for free. So they make it really accessible. And also librarians and people that work at libraries are wonderful fountains of information about what books are out there, what people like you might be reading. I just saw somebody suggest that having a recently returned trolley at their library was really helpful because they could see things that people had just been borrowing and reading. So libraries are just this wonderful centre of free, accessible books.
2: That was Dr. Brianna Wright speaking to The Wire.
7: And that's the end of today's show. Thanks so much for your company wherever you are in Australia. 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The Wire Weekly acknowledges the traditional custodians of the Wurundjeri people of the Kulin Nations, where the program has been produced. And we pay our respects to Aboriginal elders past, present and emerging. 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I'm Amina Shakur. Thanks so much for your company, and we'll see you next time with many more stories on the...
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12: 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I'm not able to bring it to you live this morning, so as a special treat, we've got the music of Jeff Lawson this morning.
13: I'm so happy, I feel so happy, because I'm lucky in love. Love is all I care for, beneath the skies above. Someone money and someone glory, and something pleasure is best. Just give me my sweetheart, you can have the rest. I don't want to be sitting on top of the world if I have to be sitting alone. I would rather be humble with somebody there, willing to share gladness or care. I could never be happy if I were a king without her on my throne. I don't want to be sitting on top of the world if I have to be sitting alone.

I don't want to be sitting on top of the world. 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Really, I could never be happy, even if I were a king. Without anybody sitting beside me on my throne? No. I don't want to be sitting on top of the world if I have to be sitting alone.

Thank you. Well, just to prove to you that some things just never change, we're going to go right back now to the very beginning and a song that Keith found for us from an album by a great group who we used to admire by the name of The Weavers.

His click, clickety click. Wide is his blow, and his hands are moving quick. The ringer looks around and is beaten by a blow, and he curses the old snagger with the bare-bellied yo.

there's eyes everywhere. Notes well each fleece as it comes to the screen, paying strict attention that it's taken off clean. Click go the shears, boys, click, clickety click. Wide is his blow and his hands are moving quick. The ring

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He is there, of course, with his shiny leggings just off his horse. He gazes all around like a real connoisseur. Scented soap and brilliantine, smelling most peculiar. Click out the shears, boys, click, clickety-click. Wide is his blow and his hands are moving quick.

shearing is all over. We've all got our checks. 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And everyone that comes along, it's come and drink with me. Calico, the shears, boys, click, clickety-click. Wide is his blow, and his hands are moving quick. 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

every shouter stands. 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Click goes the shears, boys, click, clickety-click. Wide is his blow and his hands are moving quick.

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2: 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Okay.

0: 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More relaxing music on its way.
1: Can you recall the old saying, where there's a will, there's a way? The way to peace of mind is to put your affairs in order before it is too late to make your wishes known to your family. 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Everybody should have a will, power of attorney, and enduring guardianship. 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Tim Rice Lawyer, where there's a will, there's peace of mind. Call Tim on 0439 529 937 or 6771 2603. 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
2: 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I'm not able to bring it to you live this morning, so as a special treat, we've got the music of Jeff Lawson this morning.

Now the weather has been sultry for a fortnight's time or more, and the shears had been driving might and main. And some had got the century as ne'er had done before, and now all

make it tough for him unless we have another fall of rain. But the sky is clouded over and the thunder's muttering loud, and the clouds are driving eastward o'er the plain. And I see the lightning flashing from the edge of yon black

0: Hello, listeners. This is Sharon from Sharon King Hearing Centres. We offer first-class care for all hearing problems. 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We are located at the Community Health Building of the Armidale Hospital, the corner of Rusden and Butler Street. 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
2: 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I'm not able to bring it to you live this morning, so for as a special treat, we've got the music of Jeff Lawson this morning.